0: there is anything that, well, if there's something concrete is being organised, I'm not aware of it. I certainly think it would be healthy. I think our democracy is better when it is, and our electoral system, Sally, as you know with compulsory preferential voting, drives politics to the centre. So, Australians, historically have preferred to see, the contest to be at the centre, and there's clearly a vacuum there. I mean, as I said, Albanese has said this, and I mean, he's absolutely right. The only major party that's sitting in the centre of Australian politics today is the Labor Party. Now, there used to be the Labor Party and the Liberal Party, but the Liberal Party has absented itself.
1: Have you been making approaches...
0: Much to its cost.
1: Have you been making any approaches to any of the independents at all?
0: I don't know what you mean by approaches, but I certainly talked to them. Yeah, I mean, I talked to lots of people. I talked to the Prime Minister, I talked to the Treasurer, I talked to, people right across the board. I'm a citizen of Australia and I'm interested in politics, and people take my calls. So that's I'm always happy to have a chat.
2: The former Liberal Prime Minister, Malcolm Turnbull there. We're going to come back to this in just a moment with our political correspondent, Tom Crowley. Feels almost cruel to pull you away from federal politics today with all of those discussions around the Teal independence. But we're going to look at news overseas because we woke up this morning to Donald Trump once again putting off the prospect of signing a deal with Iran. Now, that follows news on the weekend that a deal could have been close.
3: President Trump just shared on Truth Social an agreement has been largely negotiated, subject to finalization between the United States of America and the Islamic Republic of Iran.
2: Some of the coverage from Fox News there. So Donald Trump saying that the US will now take time to get this right, while defending his record, saying online that he doesn't make bad deals, exclamation mark. This all coming as he's under public pressure from Republicans like Lindsey Graham and Ted Cruz to not make major concessions to Iran, to keep negotiating for as long as it takes, which means keeping the Strait of Hormuz shut, impacting global trade, and keeping oil prices high. It's a pretty dicey calculation that's got international and domestic risks for Republicans. But looking at the situation overseas, Aaron David Miller has sat at negotiating tables like this before as a former State Department Middle East negotiator. He told Sally that this could all be cleared up in just a few days.
4: I mean, I think you're probably closer than ever, but I've been around negotiations most of my professional life. It's not done until it's done. And U.S.-Iranian negotiations or Middle East negotiations tend to have two speeds, slow and slower. I suspect we'll know within the next 48 hours whether this is real or whether or not it's kind of a wash, rinse and repeat cycle.
1: Could that change in the next 48 hours or so, do you think?
4: Absolutely. I mean, a memorandum of understanding could easily, given the fact this is done, I won't say on the back of a cocktail napkin, but it's not done directly, right, between Iranian and U.S. negotiators. It's done through intermediaries. It's done on cell phones. That's not the ideal way to negotiate, particularly between two parties who fundamentally do not trust one another. So, no, I think there are any number of language and formulation gaps that could blow this thing up. It may be reasonable to assume that both sides don't want to go back to war. That doesn't mean they're by any means close to peace. But if, in fact, this succeeds, what it will have bought is a 30 to 60-day period in which you will test the proposition whether or not U.S. and Iranian desiderata, what they want in these negotiations, whether the gaps can be bridged.
1: If the U.S. had stuck with the original Iran nuclear deal, would we be in a better position now than we are?
4: Counterfactual, Sally, but I think, I think the answer is yes. Since 2018, the JCPOA, the Joint Comprehensive Plan of Action, or the so-called Iran nuclear agreement, was a flawed but highly functional accord. Not everybody liked it because it didn't deal with ballistic missiles, it didn't deal with proxies, but it put time on the clock. And time on the clock is about all you can do with a regime that is determined to acquire a nuclear weapon. And nothing has changed in that regard. In fact, what you have is a regime that arguably could accelerate its efforts towards such a thing. My colleague at Carnegie, Karim Sajapour, says that Trump was looking for a Venezuelan-Iranian Delcy Rodriguez to make a deal with in Tehran. What he got was an Iranian Kim Jong-un a la North Korea.
1: What has Iran learnt about the effectiveness of closing the Strait of Hormuz as a military and strategic tactic?
4: Yeah, I mean, it's horizontal escalation. They can't meet, they cannot meet the American and or Israeli military head to head. Instead of vertical, they went horizontal. They, and I mentioned before, in the Middle East, geography is destiny. It's destiny for good or for ill. Iranians knew they had this capacity. But I have to tell you, I was an intelligence analyst for 5 years out of the 27 I spent inside the U.S. government, State Department. Most of our assessments suggested, number one, Iran would not close the straits. Why? Because it would be economic suicide. And number two, if they did, the U.S. Navy, U.S. military could open them relatively easily. Well, both of these judgments, frankly, were flawed. Again, I think in my mind, unless I'm missing something or the administration comes up with some fundamental result that is strategic, not tactical, this will have gone down as a strategic defeat for the United States.
2: And that is Aaron David Miller there, a former State Department Middle East negotiator who was speaking to Sally Sara on Radio National Breakfast. All right, we're going to end with a final bit of analysis on our earlier discussions about the prospect of a Teal independent party. We've spoken with the former Liberal Prime Minister Malcolm Turnbull and also the independent MP Zali Steggall.
5: Well, things are, you know, there are conversations. That's about all I can say at this point.
2: So our political correspondent Tom Crowley joined us for analysis, first talking about what Zali Steggall had to say.
6: Well, most interesting coverage just there. I think it's pretty clear confirmation from Zali Steggall. Those are real conversations and there's a pragmatic dimension to it. She didn't at all shy away from your question about whether Labor's changes to electoral reform made a difference here, and clearly they do. It's a structure that Don Farrell was quite happy to say would reward people who formed a party structure, and I think it was part of his thinking at the time that if the Teals wanted to continue to do what Climate 200 has been doing, raising funding for independents around the country, that they could do that within the confines of a party. Zali Steggall suggesting there, what I've heard from a couple of Teals this morning, that finding some way to continue to let the communities choose the independents is maybe how they understand that they can have a party but still maintain some sense of independence, freedom of conscience. Of course, grassroots pre-selection is a part of many political parties. So in a sense, it does start to resemble pretty much just a moderate centre political party. I wouldn't underestimate how important the issue of the capital gains tax is in this question as well, because the conditions for the Teal independence, I think, were in large part created by Labor walking away from its 2019 tax agenda. Tax hikes of any kind, particularly on wealth, never popular in seats like Wentworth, Warringah and Kooyong, but it was Labor's declaration that they wouldn't go over in those directions. I think that that blunted the fear in the minds of voters in places like Kooyong about voting for potentially having a Labor government come in, I mean to say. And so the fact that capital gains is back on the agenda, all of the Teals have taken a hedge position, wagering that their constituents are interested in seeing something done on the housing tax dimensions, but that they're angry about the shares and the small business elements and campaigning against those. Whereas the Liberals are feeling quite excited, including urban moderate Liberals, about this getting them back in the political fight. They're at a really low point in terms of polling. We had that Redbridge MRP over the weekend showing the Liberals getting absolutely smashed by One Nation. And Zali Steggall clearly very excited at the prospect of being able to campaign against Tony Abbott and stand for something other than the Abbott version of the Liberal Party. But there is some consensus between moderates and conservatives within the Liberals that a full-throated campaign against this, similar to franking credits, they're calling for a full-scale inquiry into capital gains. They see this as an opportunity to bring back some of that Liberal urban vote. So it's going to be a really interesting competition now on the centre-right.
1: Tom, that was interesting to hear some of the thoughts on Malcolm Turnbull. His name's been in the papers today in connection with some of these independents perhaps looking at moving into a party. He says he's not involved in the creation of a new party behind the scenes, but gave an endorsement of the idea. What did you make of that?
6: It was interesting, wasn't it? I mean, I think that the main takeaway from that is that Malcolm Turnbull, a man who history records thought at some times about joining the Labor Party, ended up in the Liberal Party, has always been a creature of the political centre, is now one of the people who considers himself politically homeless. I don't think you could hear anything much in there of a residual feeling of belonging within the Liberal Party. Zali Steggall earlier in the program spoke to you about conversations having happened. Allegra Spender has been on ABC Radio Sydney essentially saying roughly the same thing, that there are conversations. It's at an early stage. I don't think we should consider these newspaper reports as a kite flying exercise or any sort of coordination.

0: much more up-tempo type of song, and that's when the kids really began to dance. And the dance that's going off right now, is, at that particular time, they're calling it like the break, right? The part where the crowd gets most excited is when all of the instrumentalists drop out and it just goes to the percussion.
1: This part of the song is called the break, or the breakdown.
0: And that's the part where the dancers get really live and they start really competing with each other on the dance floor. And so Herc's like, wow, like if that's the mood and the vibe that I get when I do that, how do I make that go longer?
1: And this is where DJ Cool Herc's innovation comes in. So he's got one vinyl spinning already, and it's playing James Brown's Get on the Good Foot. But he's got the exact same vinyl, another copy, in his bag. So he gets it out and he puts it on the second turntable. He finds the same spot in the song that people are dancing to and he cues it up.
0: So that he can go from one record's break, and then when that's going back to the main music part, he switches the fader over to the second turntable, which is also playing that break, and he puts cues it up at the beginning.

0: going under.
1: And what this song does is it brings back the sort of testimonial aspect of Black freedom culture, of Black freedom music. It brings back the idea of the blues. It brings back the idea of being able to tell the truth in the face of a lot of lies. And the message becomes a huge, huge hit in the summer of 1982 because of that. And it steers rap music in a different direction.
2: From there, we get this global movement. It becomes kind of the voice of generations. Mm. It still dominates charts after all these years.

0: hope that other persons will corroborate my statement, as public opinion, biased by the police report, may injure her business and family.
1: With such support, Fanny stepped up her public presence. In 1856, at the first Castlemaine municipal elections, she and another woman, whose name we don't know, filled out ballots. Although women as a class couldn't vote in the colonies, as a ratepayer, Fanny was eligible to vote in local elections.
0: Edmund Jackson's on the ballot.
2: It's a pleasure to put a line through his name.
1: But election officials refused to count Fanny's vote, or that of her female companion.
2: They threw out our votes. We're ratepayers. They say we have no right because we're women.
1: Parliament then ruled that only male ratepayers were eligible to vote. But thrown out or not, Fanny's vote was one of the first ever cast by a woman in Australia. Her voting slip is on display in the Castlemaine Art Museum. Someone kept it. When

0: Professor of Women's Health at Monash University and has been involved in helping the government develop this website and new clinical guidelines. She says it's essential to combat the misinformation about perimenopause and menopause on social media.
1: Women are very vulnerable at this time and desperate for information. So having a credible website that the government has developed with input from...
0: She's a professor of women's health at Monash University and has been involved in helping the government develop this website and new clinical guidelines.

0: 3,500.
1: So I just want to get to what we know, because, you know, these are comfortable whether or not they're actually getting what they're getting when it arrives at the door. But these are substances with real effects on the body. I described melanotan and melanocortin issue earlier. And the risk is, if you are taking the real one, is that you might get an arrival at the door. But these are substances with real effects on the body. I described melanotan and melanocortin issue.

0: You are at a bus stop. A young girl is dropped off not long after you're there. And minutes later, an older woman comes by and gives the girl a bar of chocolate. And then they walk off holding hands. Did you just witness a crime? The unsettling answer is you might not be able to tell.
1: With kidnapping, I think, you know, if we get the audience to think about it, when they hear kidnapping, they probably think stranger comes up to child, child makes a fuss, kicks and screams, kidnapper pulls them into their van, drives off. But that mental representation we have

0: How would Web3 protect that?
1: So by decentralizing this data, and so individuals have this data and it is mathematically protected, but from a hacker's perspective, the risk reward benefit and the return on investment, if you will, is you're really flipped around. If you have to hack 100,000 different people's or millions of different people's computers that are all this data and it is mathematically protected. But from a hacker's perspective, the risk reward benefit and the, you know, the, uh,

0: we do that, decentralise it over hundreds of thousands of computers, what would that require in practice? Does it require governments to create frameworks? Does it require Google and Amazon to have that option as part of their services? What would it need?
1: So all of these are possibilities. There actually are some trial experiments. Like in the US, there have been systems where people actually can have their driver's license stored on their phone and, you know, internally. The basic idea is that your own equipment would store this data, right? You know, you would have the key to that data on your local computer, and you know, you can have a backup for this, and then only share information with the particular individuals or entities that you want to share it with. So this, how exactly that would work? Well, there's a lot of possibilities. You know, like governments could do it. We could see large business entities do it. You know, maybe this would be something introduced by a big tech company. This also could be something where people start using the alternatives that are out there now. So as I mentioned, you know, this technology already exists. It's really about, you know, bringing awareness of these possibilities. And that's, you know, again, one of the reasons that we wrote this report was just so people understand the problem and so that they can then look at the potential solutions that are out there.
0: Bill, by putting this figure on it, this number on it, what are you trying to achieve? Do you think that's going to make some kind of difference in the awareness of consumers? What's the point of doing this?
1: Yeah, I mean, really, you know, this is the first step we see in the process of, you know, moving to a more decentralized internet where people own their own data. This really, you know, putting numbers on it, I think, is the best way to actually show the scale of the problem. That is really the focus of this paper. But the bigger goal here is to let people know that the internet doesn't have to work this way. You know, the technology to give users back control already exists, and this paper is to show them that there is a good reason to start using this technology.
0: Bill, thank you very much for joining me.
1: All right, thank you very much. It was fun.
0: Bill Laboon is the Vice President of Technical Operations at Web3 Foundation, who have just released this paper, this study, which finds that big tech and AI earn up to $160,000 US, he told you. That's about $225,000 Australian dollars from the data of each and every internet user worldwide over a lifetime. You're listening to the Radio National Hour. Photographer Mustafa Ali and filmmaker Jolyon Hoff have been capturing life as a refugee for the past 12 years. But not only have they been documenting a life in limbo, waiting to find out whether any country will accept you and when, they've also been quietly changing what that life can look like for those dealing with the long and winding road to resettlement. Their new documentary, We Are Not Powerless, tells the story of how they began the school in Indonesia, run by refugees for refugees, and how it has helped change the lives of many of those waiting to find out what comes next. Jolyon, Mustafa, welcome to the Radio National Hour.
2: Hey, Fran, how are you?
3: Hi there.
0: And congratulations on the documentary. It's really quite a beautiful story you tell. Mustafa, it's your story. You and your wife, Nagina, left Afghanistan more than a decade ago now. Just remind us why you went to Indonesia, why you ended up there and how you went there.
3: Thank you for having us, Fran. I think our story starts from the massacres of Hazaras in Oruzgan during 1880s when my great-grandfather was persecuted. He lost his family members and siblings, got displaced. And the displacement is kind of a very familiar phenomenon in our family and a lot of other families, mm-hmm. particularly among Hazaras. And I was born in Afghanistan, but then got displaced. And in 2013, when I was crossing Malacca Strait into Indonesia from Malaysia, my daughter was on my arms when our boat was sinking near the shores. She was the fifth generation of forcibly displaced people in our family, and our, the generations. So for me, coming to Indonesia was not a choice because I tried to live in Pakistan when I spent my teenage, my early young age. I got my basic education and returned in Afghanistan in late 2004. So When things got worse, when Taliban were getting power, when Hazaras were getting killed in Pakistan,

0: connected across their network. But seeing the challenges around connection in regional Australia around lining up people and jobs. So people that want to work, employers are looking for workers. The connectivity of systems, and that being a particular pinch point when we're talking about some of the thin markets in regional Australia, touched on services, and that being a critical part of connection, but also information around jobs and awareness and a very different discussion with people that are going through the education and training system in regional Australia compared to the major cities and thinking about the jobs that they may want to do. Now, in terms of the opportunities and challenges that keep coming through loud and clear when we're talking about regional Australia, we've already touched on a couple. So in terms of some of these connected pressures that we're seeing, a bunch of them aren't in the jobs and skills system, but they're things that we've already touched on in the panel. Housing, transport and childcare come through, regardless of which community we're having a conversation around the jobs and skills system. They always come through in the top three and usually quickly followed by other forms of infrastructure, particularly, as Jess has just touched on, connection to the digital infrastructure. A weakening skills pipeline around young people, and so we're seeing through the data, and apologies for being the data junkie on the panel. I've got a full page of numbers here. Never go anywhere without a good set of numbers. Youth tertiary participation rates are a decade low. Now, it's not something that is unique to regional Australia, but it is markedly below what we're seeing in the major cities. We're also seeing persistent hiring pressures, but there's a couple of stats that really help to highlight that persistent challenge. And so something that Jobs and Skills Australia does is looks at occupations that are in shortage. Are they in national shortage? Are they in regional shortage and only in regional shortage? And that indicator is probably the most useful one to highlight here today. So if we look at the last 3 years that we've been producing these measures, the number of occupations that are in shortage but only in regional shortage has gone up from 56 occupations to 69 occupations to 119 occupations. And digging into that, we can see that occupations that are in shortage will often emerge in shortage and be identified in shortage in regional Australia before they're seen nationally, and will still be in regional shortage when they're no longer in regional shortage in the major cities. But building on, so a big focus with our roadmap is making sure that we've got a strong focus around the opportunities, and the opportunities have already been touched on here as well. So there are opportunities for jobs. So it's not a discussion around a roadmap for how do you create more jobs. It's really around how do we get the system to work in a better way in order to be able to get people into these jobs. So regional Australia, more than the major cities, doesn't have an issue with the availability of work. In fact, there's more work than people can poke a stick at. It's finding people, and in particular, people with the right skills and the right skill pipeline. Now, part of that's grow your own, part of that's attraction. Part of that is also, and particularly looking at people in my own team at Jobs and Skills Australia, who leave, study, work in the capital cities, and then what is the return pool in order to bring them back into the community. So some real opportunities there for regional Australia to really be the best version of itself.
1: I mean, it feels like what you've discussed there is the fitness of the training and education system to be adapting to whatever changes are going on in the region.
0: And one of the interesting things that comes through every regional conversation that we have with every regional community is the amount of really innovative new growth opportunities in regions. And so regional communities, more so than the major cities, often have really entrepreneurial people who are often willing to try things and almost become a bit of a microcosm for something that could be explored at the broader level. So we are seeing a range of, so the net zero transition, we're seeing a whole range of really innovative technology being thought about, developed and pioneered. So some of that discussion around the amount of highly skilled knowledge workers who are now living somewhere in regional Australia, connected to the major cities, but calling regional Australia at home. But an increasingly hybrid workforce will also enable a whole range of opportunities that haven't existed in the past. So the ability for a whole range of innovative technologies, innovative businesses,

0: a say and has leadership and has control over how this works for the benefit of rural Australia, instead of feeling like, hey, this has all been sort of set up and sort of effectively we've been forced to live with it as it comes out to us. We're not getting a say in how to make it work well. We need to think more about how we can build that voice of regional, rural and remote communities so that they get to guide what happens in their communities and feel more sense of control over it.
1: Very nice, but with respect, as Jess said, if 50% or, you know, if all that GDP is in the cities, then why should they care?
2: Because change is going to happen one way or the other. I mean, if you do absolutely nothing, circumstances are going to change around you. And there's no doubt, I think nobody would even question, that the world is changing, has always been changing. And unless you get to a, you know, come to grips with that and have some sort of sense of acceptance of that, I think that's the first step towards saying, well, how do we get the most out of this change? How do we be part of it rather than having it done to us? And how do we get the most actual benefits from it, whether it be benefit sharing from a wind farm or whether it be, you know, spotting an opportunity in an overseas market that you can access?
0: Yeah, but I think we also need to increase recognition of what rural Australia is doing to support that 75% of the urban economy. You know, that's, we talk about, oh, it's only 25%, it's only this, it's only that, but what's happening in that 25% is enabling what is happening in the cities. And I kind of feel like we're a little bit out of whack in terms of the benefit and cost sharing in that relationship at the moment. And we need to have stronger rural voice so that we get more benefit back.
1: As my uncle would say, who still grows broccoli, we just need to go hungry a bit down there a bit, you know, like, just be a bit hungry for all. All of you have sort of mentioned regulation and a frustration around red tape. And I think in terms of that productivity commission, finding out where Australia's productivity crisis, the easiest way to find it is actually just to try and do something. It feels like there's a lot of barriers. Have you got any quick ideas around, or it doesn't have to be a quick idea, any ideas, please, around this? Because wherever I go, I hear people frustrated. As soon as you try and do something, somebody will say no. Are we just ridiculously risk-averse in this country? Have we lost our can-do mentality, even in the country, to actually get anything done?
0: I'm looking at the crickets around the panel. Okay, look, I guess the one thing that came to mind for me was one-stop shops, because what commonly comes up is people saying, it wasn't that I had to get approval that was the issue, it's that I had to get approval from seven different people, and each of those seven different people didn't know what the other one was doing or reviewing or approving, and I had to submit the same thing to the seven different people. So one-stop shops, where people in those one-stop shops actually have the authority to make a decision, can make a really big difference. And that doesn't mean reducing the regulation, it just means making the processes work more smoothly.
3: At the start of the discussion, we talked connection and connectivity. Related to that is also connectors. And so I think an interesting kind of extension of your question there, Ash, is how much of the challenges around regulation, as Jackie was kind of touching on, the experiences that people have around regulation or how services and support connect, highlights the fact that things aren't as connected as they should be. And that earlier question you're asking around what would make a big difference in terms of childcare, housing, transport, well, there's enormous investment, there's enormous focus across a whole range of systems that run in parallel and are trying to achieve similar things, but they're often very focused in their particular lane. And so what we've seen, particularly through the work the JSA has been doing around the Jobs and Skills Roadmap, is how often people highlight that the systems aren't connected. So the systems aren't connected because the systems are all optimised around trying to run the best system rather than the best overall system or the best thing from a community perspective. And it's been interesting how often people point to not the need for more strategies or these kind of mega kind of, you know, meta strategies that kind of combine strategies together, but actually looking and saying, well, what are the connection points that you can build between these? So connections where they are specifically tied together and you're actually looking at whether it's hubs and some of those kind of mechanisms or the need for more connectors in the system who can actually see where things are fragmented and where they need to be joined up, particularly when you're talking about a place-based conversation and what people are actually seeing on the ground. And that's something

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1: And I'm Geraldine Doog.
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0: and these economies are growing so fast. What's the thing that holds us back in your mind?
1: The government's trying to do something about this because it is absolutely a gap in our relationship. We don't have enough Australian companies investing in Indonesia. We don't do enough trade with Indonesia. I guess the challenge with Indonesia is that it does look a bit different. It's undeniable that there have been experiences for some companies that have been difficult, but there are investors from many other countries, Japan, Singapore, France, that are doing very nicely here. Mm. And it's because they're taking the long view.
0: What does Indonesia look like in the world by the middle of this century, if it is the number four economy in the world?
1: Yeah.
0: Like, we're used to Indonesia being sort of a poorer neighbour, essentially.
1: You might not be surprised. It's very exciting to me, and I think it's a huge opportunity. Australia has ridden the wave of

0: India now, to my mind, Indonesia is the next big opportunity that we can hitch our economic wagon to, so that Australia can remain a very prosperous country. Yes, we need to be prepared for a more confident Indonesia that engages globally, but through mechanisms such as the treaty, I think we can engage together on the global stage.
1: Ambassador, thank you very much.
0: You're most welcome, Hamish. Thank you.

0: reconstructed socialist. Well, first of all, I'm a democratic socialist, and I do believe in democracy as a normative good.
1: No, we're not going to get there by revolution.
0: I think that we're going to get there by rupture of some type. But yes, I believe broadly in a parliamentary road to change and transformation, and only revolution if they deny our democratic, you know, mandate. Socialist. Well, first of all, I'm a democratic socialist, and I do believe in democracy as a normative good.
1: No, we're not going to.

0: year as we're talking about the top 100 books.
1: Yeah, that's a really powerful element, isn't it, when you read something that it explains to you something you thought you knew so well. What about you, Siang? I mean, there is a bit of pressure around these nominations, isn't there?
2: So much. I think also I really resonate with the book that takes you to your place, and for me the place is failure.
0: Talking about the top 100 books.
1: Yeah, that's a really powerful element, isn't it, when you read something that it explains to you something you thought you knew.

0: book, and as a West Australian, when you open that, you can feel the sun beating down on you. You can hear that air conditioner whirring. I've never had such a kind of transportative experience in picking up a book and feeling like I'm reading my home. But let me tell you, Kate and Cassie, what's happening in the room. We have a very strong top five emerging.
1: Oh, wow.
0: The Book Thief, right there at the top. Cloud Street by the master Tim Winton. Looking for Ella Brundy. Oscar and Lucinda by Peter Carey. Boy Swallows Universe by Trent Dalton. And I'm going to throw in number six as well because it's a relatively new book, but it has had an incredible life already. And that is Wild Dark Shore by Charlotte McConaughey. That book...
1: Yeah.
0: My husband has not read a book in 10 years and I gave that to him and he read it in a week. Fantastic read.
2: I just saw a woman on the bus on my way home reading it like this.
0: Mm. You can't put it down.
2: Yeah.
3: Yeah. But I'm so glad that you also mentioned Kim Scott and Benang and
0: That Dead Man Dance
3: is just extraordinary writing. And I will mention that in the Writers on Writers series from Black Ink, I know that Tony has written about Kim Scott. Look, there's so many books that we could talk about. The works of Frank Moorhouse, Eleanor Dark's The Timeless Land, Thea Astley's Reaching Tin River is actually one of my favourites. Siang Lu, would you like to throw another on the pile?
4: Stone Yard Devotional by Charlotte Wood. I think it is sometimes possible for a debut writer to write a quite excellent book, but only a masterful writer can write a masterful book, and this one is that. And it's sort of the new frontier for me. You know, I'm always reading and trying to learn from other writers, and the things that Charlotte does with silence and white space in this book are really profound. And it's actually terrifying as a like at a craft level to figure out how to do more with less.
3: And I guess one of the other things that talking about that book does is it takes us out of the cities and into regional Australia because this character goes to find her moment of silence. Cassie's already mentioned that, of course, regional noir and crime fiction, there's been a lot of it written. You know, there are always secrets in country towns, if you hadn't noticed that.
1: And murderers.
3: Murderers.
1: Strange.
3: But then the bush, the landscape itself as a threatening moment. I mean, Wake in Fright, Tony.
5: Yeah, so Wake in Fright by Kenneth Cook is another remarkable book. I am very disappointed that every book I mention, I haven't had one ooh or ah from the audience. So,
3: quick, give us an ooh or an ah for Wake in Fright.
5: Can I just mention, ooh. Yeah, that's better. Thank you. Don't overdo it. Come on. So Kenneth Cook's Wake in Fright, I had to do for a school text, so it was one of those books that's forced upon you as a kid. And when you're in school and your books are forced upon you, you tend not to read them. So I didn't pay it enough attention. And then I think I saw the film version, which is quite scary. I went back to the book. The book was a remarkable book. I think it's one of those things that often when people remember Wake in Fright, they actually remember the kangaroo shoot from the film. It's so visceral. But I think it's a genuinely frightening book. And you make the point, you know, this book is set in regional Australia in a country town. The sort of the male culture of alcoholism and drinking and misogyny, homophobia, it's all there. You know, what a great country we live in. It's all there, but I recognise those male characters as I did in those same male people in my life in the inner city. So what's interesting here, although there's so many elements of landscape in that book that affect the behaviour of people, the behaviour of drunken men in that book, they could have been men in my own home or in my own street. So there was, again, a familiarity. And it's a book also that's had a really strong impact overseas because I know there's a conference coming up later in the year where that book about Australian Gothic will be part of the program. So it is a very influential book. And for me, I would sort of put it on my top 10. I'm going to throw one in there quickly before I get bummed out. And this is not going to get a ooh or ah, so don't fake it, right? No. the Melbourne poet Pio, his book 24 Hours, I think is the greatest work of poetry written in Australia. It's a massive, chunky book of about 600 pages. And what it does, it's all based inside an espresso bar in Fitzroy, or in Brunswick Street, and I've never read a book

0: Toni Morrison, one of her many myriad of incredible quotes, talked about the function of racism is to distract. Yeah, right. That's really what it does. I mean, it just kind of like it takes your eye off of it, makes you do things that you shouldn't be, you know, doing. You want to prove people wrong. You want to prove you have a language. You want to prove that you're smart, and you do. And right. It's so chillingly, you know, true that sometimes the most powerful thing you can just do is be like, you know, be aware of what the situation is, but not give it that power over you and the things that matter most.
1: And for our second stop on our journey through unsung places.
2: Another place inside of us from the very brainy, Molly Webster.
3: Yeah?
4: Oh, yeah.
5: Oh, no. Is that good?
3: Yeah. All right. So I ended up talking to this guy.
5: Mark Krasner, professor of biochemistry at Stanford University.
3: Okay, perfect. So Mark is a lung.

0: difference. And that doesn't mean reducing the regulation. It just means making the processes work more smoothly.
1: At the start of the discussion, we talked connection and connectivity. Related to that is also connectors. And so I think an interesting kind of extension of your question there, Ash, is how much of the challenges around regulation, as Jackie was kind of touching on, the experiences that people have around regulation or how services and support connect, highlights the fact that things aren't as connected as they should be. And that earlier question you're asking around what would make a big difference in terms of childcare, housing, transport, what there's enormous investment, there's enormous focus across a whole range of systems that run in parallel and are trying to achieve similar things, but they're often very focused in their particular lane. And so what we've seen, particularly through the work the JSA has been doing around the Jobs and Skills Roadmap, is how often people highlight that the systems aren't connected. So the systems aren't connected because the systems are all optimised around trying to run the best system rather than the best overall system or the best thing from a community perspective. And it's been interesting how often people point to not the need for more strategies or these kind of mega kind of, you know, meta strategies that kind of combine strategies together, but actually looking and saying, well, what are the connection points that you can build between these? So connections where they are specifically tied together and you're actually looking at whether it's hubs and some of those kind of mechanisms or the need for more connectors in the system who can actually see where things are fragmented and where they need to be joined up, particularly when you're talking about a place-based conversation and what people are actually seeing on the ground. And that's something that I think regional Australia is uniquely positioned to be able to do. Like, you don't see people who are as good at doing that connector role in the major cities as what you see, you know, around the room here today or anywhere across regional Australia. And the interesting conversation that we've had through the you know, extensive rounds of consultation that we've had around the roadmap is how often people will say, well, this needs to be done in every community because so-and-so was able to basically join that, and that, and tell all of those systems. Now, they just need to get on and sort their stuff together. We've identified those kind of connection points. So our sense is if we can make inroads into building more connection between the systems, that will also help with regulation, because you'll then see some of these things that are working at odds, slowing things down, but also getting a better aggregate view of what the total cumulative load of regulation is across the system.
2: Yeah, so the fact that Marge knows what everybody's doing on the main street and who turns up to footy ends up being actually really good for productivity. That's great. Jess?
3: Just to add a little bit, I think it's also easy to get into a defeatist narrative that we're being, you know, choked by regulation and that's the end of the story and nothing's ever going to be built anymore or things aren't going to progress, whether it be blocking a housing supply issue crisis across Australia, you know, or major infrastructure projects. And I think just on a hypothetical question, could the Sydney Harbour Bridge be built today? Well, the answer is yes. There's a tunnel being built right now and the tunnel boring machines are under the harbour right now. It's a massive, massive thing. Slightly further west, again, metropolitan oriented, is the Western Sydney Airport. You know, another massive, I mean, and to me, these are all growing pain things for a country with relatively small population. As our population continues and the whole world's population is increasing in growth, communities, societies, countries go through growing pains, and these are some of the feelings that we you know, have as this sort of dissatisfaction, or you don't see it happen immediately, but it might happen in your lifetime, you know, over decades.
2: It is interesting. I also showed a photo of Willerowang Power Station being built in the 1950s, and you're right to point that out, Jess. We go through these transitions, we survive them, and we do try and make the best of them. So the question around the percentages or statistics around migrants in regional Australia and the impact.
1: So a great question. On jobsandskills.gov.au, we have a whole range of regional migration and also kind of migrant-related profiles that can very much answer that question.
2: At a quick point, I know that from the taxi driver in Bathurst that 5 years ago there were 80 Nepalese in Bathurst and now there's 800, and they absolutely underpin the aged care sector in that town. Well, what I will do then, I would really like to hear you guys round up in what it is that you love about regional Australia. You clearly are embedded and part of that. Can you just tell us what it is that you love about being in regional Australia?
3: Look, I think having been someone who actually grew up in the inner west in Sydney, in a very urban area, went to Glebe High School, grew up in Forest Lodge, to me, part of it is the simple fact that it's not the inner west and it's not, you know, sitting in the middle of 5 million people. I really love the space, the natural environment, and the localised feel of your average community.
0: Yeah, look, I'm struggling to pick what I love most. So for me, I've lived both in rural Australia and in cities. I currently live in Canberra. But for me, it's that sense of space and opportunity, an opportunity to take up and have a go at anything that you want to. So there's always the opportunity to get involved in 100 different things in a rural community. And there's always that opportunity to do it. You won't get shut out.
1: As someone who grew up in regional Australia, has moved in and out of regional Australia, I'm also, you know, currently in Canberra, which a bunch of people I know in Sydney would describe as being regional Australia, even though Jobs and Skills Australia doesn't define it as regional Australia. But I guess one of the things that did attract me to Canberra of all the major cities is it's the most like a regional community. People are much more connected, and that is a real asset and a real strength. And I think the discussion earlier on around AI and thinking, like using this as an opportunity to think of us as humans, it's really interesting the conversation that it's triggering across the major cities around community, around connection. And I wouldn't be surprised if there are a whole bunch of people across Australia that community and connection is moving higher and higher on their list.
2: Well, that can only be a good thing. And certainly I thank you all for connecting with this community today, a community of regional practitioners. Can you please give our panel a warm round of applause? Thank you.
4: A future for regional Australia. Its challenges, its opportunities, both, as you heard from the annual SEGRA National Regional and Economic Development Summit, with host Ashley Bland, who is chair of the SEGRA Foundation, and an associate partner and business development manager for Green Homes International. You heard from Jackie Shermer, Director of Environmental Governance at the University of Canberra, founder of the Regional Wellbeing Survey. Dr. Jess Jennings, regional and rural consultant and former mayor of Bathurst Regional Council, and Bjorn Jarvis, the head of the Workforce Futures Program at Jobs and Skills Australia. Hey, get in touch. We love hearing from you and your response to what you're hearing on the show. 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And I'm Natasha Mitchell. Next on the show, how can Plato help us make sense of the present? Coming up.
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Prabhu ke vaadaa.

0: these shares. So they'll let somebody buy into the business because at that stage, they're not able to pay really high salaries. Mm. So to attract talent, what they'll do is they'll say, we'll let you have a share of how much this business is going to grow. So it's these kinds of situations where a higher tax may go against getting people interested in investing.
1: And the tech sector is really quite concerned. And their argument is, well, look, we'll just set up offshore, although the government is negotiating with the sector, isn't it?
0: Yes, it is. It's negotiating both on potential carve-outs for startups and fast-growing firms, as well as I think they're still working on what, you know, foreign investor tax relationship is going to be as well.
1: Okay, but just to make it clear, the memes are not correct.
0: No.
1: And it has caused a lot of confusion and concern among small business because they do invest a lot in these businesses, right? They put a lot on the line and often there's great risk that goes with it.
0: Yes, absolutely. And a lot of those business, what they're often concerned about are the trusts, because a lot of businesses also set up a trust. You know, many business owners say it's asset protection. Other people say it's tax avoidance. Mm. So they're upset because now there's a minimum tax on trusts and the government's trying to close that loophole by just making a flat 30%.
1: Well, Susan, these changes, while they do affect businesses, they were largely designed to target housing investors. But critics say it's a war on aspiration, that it undermines an Australian's ability to grow wealth. So what do you make of that?
0: Yeah, I'm not very sympathetic to that argument.
1: Right.
0: If they define that the only way Australians can grow wealth is through the investment of into housing. Mm. Because this takes away a lot of the tax perks of investing in housing, which we know for a long time has led to very distortionary housing market in Australia. Mm. Because the majority of Australians put their money either in housing or they put it into super. Now, super is exempted from all of this. Mm-hmm. So people can continue to put money into super. Self-managed super funds are also not affected by any of this. So if somebody really wants to invest in property, they can do it through a self-managed super fund anyway. Mm. But for regular Australians, the amount of money that we as a nation invest in housing is, in my opinion, disproportionate. We have three times the amount invested in the housing market than we do in superannuation. And housing, it doesn't do anything for the economy. It doesn't grow the economy. It doesn't provide jobs. It doesn't provide innovation. And if everybody's investing in housing, there's not as much savings to go into business growth. There is a real misallocation of resources in the economy with way too much money going into housing and not enough money going into business development, business growth, innovation, and things we need to grow productivity.
1: Yeah, right. So you actually argue the great Australian dream, which of course has been embedded really into our culture, it's actually stopped investment in other things, in productive assets, in things like business growth.
0: Absolutely. It's a great dream to own your own home, to live in that home, to own that and enjoy all the benefits of home ownership. It's when we start, you know, buying another property and then another property, and we become basically a country of landlords.
1: Mm. But how does the economy and the nation, for that matter, Susan, in your view, change if we do shift away from just investing in property? What sort of nation do we become?
0: Well, hopefully we become a strongly growing, innovative, new businesses coming up. We've had the same, you know, top businesses on the ASX for like 40 years. Mm. We don't have any new champions. We don't have any place where we're really looking to the future.
1: Mm. And you think what, that these capital gains tax changes will in part shift this investment?
0: That's my hope.
1: All right, but to bring the conversation full circle, what about small business? What does that achieve for the economy, taxing small business more?
0: Well, businesses under 2 million will not be really impacted by these changes. I think for many small businesses, there won't, at the end of the day, we won't see huge changes in what they're paying in tax. I think we do need to invest more. We do need to innovate. You know, we'll lead to higher growth and more opportunities and, you know, more employment opportunities, more growth in the business community. So, you know, profitable businesses help everybody. They help the owners, they help the employees, and they help the government because they pay tax.
1: Dr. Susan Stone is the Credit Union SA Chair of Economics at Adelaide University. And we spoke to Sasha Thurston, a yoga studio owner in Perth. I'm Sam Hawley. Thanks for listening.

0: hopped on our boat and took us onto, rowed us to another boat and then onto what was a massive cargo ship converted into a prison ship. We later understood there were two of those ships. Many were already full of hundreds of volunteers who had been brutalised already. I was the first off the boat, and the second I put my foot on the boat, my arm was grabbed and put up the back of my back. We walked over to a counter. We were stripped of just one layer of clothing. It was dark. It was freezing cold. They put my arm, not grab my arm, pushed my head down, grabbed my arm, pushed it up the back of my back and walked me to another area. And it was so, like, my arm was so high up my back and my head was so low. I'm 65. It was such a shock. I screamed, and because I screamed, he put it up even higher and I passed out. I'm not sure from what. As soon as I was brought to wake again, I was stood up and walked into this dark container full of soldiers who were shouting and pushing and shoving. My treatment ended up being far less serious than others, but I was hit in the face. My glasses were grabbed and smashed in front of me, and they shouted and pushed me into this open area, which ended up being a prison area with three other containers full of people, like crowded with people, like worse than the way we pack our cattle into traffic before they go for the slaughter. And from then on, we were there for two nights, 3 days. And that whole time, we were shot at with stun grenades when they crowded us into the open area. A fellow activist was shot in the leg a number of times with steel bullets coated with rubber, caused a hole in her leg. Many of our friends came through that same system, this dark container that you have to walk through, where soldiers got more and more brutal as people came through. So we had a friend who was badly kicked to the point where his ribs broke. We knew it was fractured. We have one doctor there, the president of the Irish president's sister, Margaret Connolly, was there. So she was the one attending to a couple of hundred people who had fractures or what appeared to be fractures. With my friend who was hit there, he was a skipper of our boat. He's still in hospital in Istanbul. So we knew Israel would deny any of this because we were on that boat without any witnesses in those containers being treated. I can't even begin to... Yeah, we knew that we'd been denied. All of this is evidence. When we got Istanbul, I can only be so grateful for what they did. The people of Istanbul flew us out of there. This was 4 days later. So when the prison, and this is where I think Israel are very strategic in what they do and how they do it. The prison can well deny they didn't brutalize us because the actual prison guards treated us badly and humiliated us, but the actual brutality happened by the Israeli military on those prison boats where they stacked us in containers for most of that trip.
1: When you returned to Brisbane, you arrived at the airport wearing a banner that said, "From the river to the sea." That slogan is now banned under Queensland's new hate speech laws. Do you understand why some Jewish Australians find that slogan offensive?
0: What I understand is that some Jewish Australians find genocide even far more offensive. And the head of Israel, is there the warrant out for his arrest for genocide? That country has had for decades international agencies, well-respected United Nations agencies, Medicine Sans Frontières. They all have documented decades of this sort of treatment of Palestinian people. There are 10,000 Palestinian men, women and children living under these conditions, under military law.

war, imprisoned by the military. So, yes, of course, people will find what I'm saying offensive about the brutality we experience. What the world should be finding offensive is that our government has allied up with a government that is brutalizing a Palestinian people with 2 million, over 2 million people. Half of them are children, are being massacred before our very eyes. If someone wants to be offended, please firstly be offended by that.

0: Sally, for having me back on this morning.
1: Joanne Hodgson is a chartered accountant and director of tax training agency at Tax Boutique. Coming up on AM, Melissa Clark will be joined by the Energy Minister, Chris Bowen. News time, 7 o'clock.

0: expensive and risks weakening protections for all women. Opposition leader Angus Taylor has also vowed to amend the Act if the Coalition wins the next election.
1: Essendon has sacked coach Brad Scott after the AFL club won just one of its first 11 games of the season. Scott had a year remaining on his contract. ABC News.

0: then the hardest one was the flock reduction scheme in the 90s, when beautiful big sheep were shot and put in pits, and I think $2 is what we got there. That was the hardest one because there was no drought. They were magnificent sheep, but we had a population of 180 million and 4 million bales in the stockpile, and they thought the remedy was to lower the sheep numbers. And that was the biggest one I saw was 800. We had to count them to verify for the farmers to get their money, and counted 800. They had a big pit there, and bang, away they went and put them all on the ground. That was pretty tough.
1: Very tough. Tom, you're pretty famous around a lot of haunts in South Australia. What's retirement going to hold for you?
0: Messing around. I'm a grandparent. I'm going to do that. Play the ukulele. I'm right into that. I'm a self-published author. I've actually written 12 books, and 5 of them are a crime action series. So I might go back and write a bit more on that one. Yeah.
1: Tom, it sounds like you'll have your hands full. Great to talk to you this morning, and I'm sure lots of messages will be coming in from right across the state and elsewhere for the role that you've played for more than a half a century. Lovely to talk to you. Best wishes for retirement for you and your family, and thank you again.
0: Good on you, Sally. Thank you very much.
1: That's Tom Penner there, auctioneer and studstock marketing manager for Elders in South Australia, retiring today after 53 years in the job. It's 9:04.
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1: Well, you know it's a big deal when the Pope's talking about it. Governments are scrambling, banks are alarmed, and even the Pontiff is weighing in. Artificial intelligence is developing at such a rapid pace that nobody in power appears to have worked out how to deal with it. So this comes as the US president has decided to pull an executive order on AI testing. Evan Lucas is with me. What's the president doing? What's happened here, Evan?
4: Yeah, morning, Sally. This has been basically brewing since we saw AI go. I mean, it's already going to an incredible level every time we talk about it, Sally, but this was to do with the fact that now the advanced models of AI are showing signs that they can breach cybersecurity, that they are now, particularly for instance, you look at Anthropic's Mythos program, that is at a level that really is worrying financial services, etc. And so the White House had been working on a plan to look at doing a voluntary review of those artificial intelligence models before they were released. But, and it is a very large but, over the weekend, the president basically put that in the bin because the idea was that there would be a 90-day review. The AI companies were actually asking for 14 days, but they've got nothing because Trump has said, and this is the quote, it gets in the way of its movement and the United States is leading China. We're leading everybody. And this is where we currently sit with the whole AI question is the speed at which it's moving and regulating is so fast and so hard that, you know, when you do have a president that is very much on the idea of allowing anything that he perceives as leading the US ahead, he'll do it. So there is now no regulation behind this. And AI's drive and rise is only going one way, and that's up, with little to no regulation at all.
1: Do we have any sense of the scale of employment effects of AI?
4: So globally, it's getting larger and larger. So Standard & Chartered, the UK bank, over the weekend announced thousands of job cuts back on AI. Even here in Australia, we've seen CBA, for example, being very open that they have cut about 400 jobs off it. It is going to be the big question going forward as we have the new age revolution that is AI in basically industrial relations.
1: Evan, thank you. Evan Lucas there. Well, that's almost it from breakfast for this morning, especially this last hour. We've been covering all sorts of different things. Changing Australia was a ripper today as well. We'll be back tomorrow after the news at 6. Stay tuned to Radio National Breakfast. It's coming up to news time at 9:00.